0: Signora Cecchio. This is the appointed day that Catherine of Petruchio should be married. Did we hear not of our son-in-law? What will be said? What buckler will it be? What the bridegroom when the priest attends to speak the ceremonial rites of marriage? What says Lucentio to this shame of ours?
1: No shame but mine. I must forsooth be forced to give my hand opposed against my heart unto a mad game groomsby, full of spleen, who wooed in haste and means to wed at leisure. I told you he was a frantic fool, hiding his bitter jests in blunt behaviour. And you'll be noted for a merry man, he'll woo 1,000, point the day of marriage, make feast, invite friends, and proclaim the banns, yet never means to wed where he has wooed. The world point at poor Catherine and say, lo, there is mad Petruchio's wife. If it would please him, come and marry her.
2: Oh, patience, good Catherine, and Baptista too. Upon my life, Petruchio means but well. Whatever fortune stays him from his word. Though he be blunt, I know him passing wise. Though he be merry, yet with all he's honest.
1: Would Catherine had never seen him, though?
0: Girl, I cannot blame thee now to weep. Such an injury would vex a saint. Much more a shrew of thy impatient humour.
3: Master! News! New news, old news, and such news as you never heard of.
0: New and old, to be and hello. How may that be?
3: Why, is it not news to hear of Petruchio's coming?
0: Is he come?
3: Why, no, sir.
0: What then?
3: He is coming.
0: When will he be here?
3: When he stands but I am and see Hugh there.
0: I say, what to thine old news?
3: Oh, Petruchio is coming in a new hat and an old jerkin. A pair of old breeches thrice turned, a pair of boots that have been candle cases, one buckled, another laced. An old rusty sword taken out of the town armoury with a broken hilt and chapeless, with 2 broken points. His horse, hipped with an old mothy saddle and stirrups of no kindred, besides, possessed with the glanders and like to mose in the chine. Trouble with the lampus, infected with the fashions, full of wind gore, spent with spavins, rayed with the yellows, past cure of the fives, stark spoiled with the staggers, benorn with a box. Swayed in the back and shoulder shot and near leg before, and with a half-cheek bit, and headstall of sheep's leather, which being restrained to keep it from stumbling, hath been often burst, and new repair with knots, 1 girth, 6 times pieced, and a woman's crupper of velour, which hath 2 letters for a name fairly set down in studs, and hid in their piece with pack thread.
0: Who comes with him?
3: Oh, sir, his lackey, for all the world caparisoned like the horse, with a linen stock on one leg and a kersey boot hose on the other, gartered with a red and blue list, an old hat, and the human of 40 fancies pricked in for a feather. A monster, a very monster in a panel, and not like a Christian footboy or a gentleman's lackey.
0: I'm glad he's come, howsoe'er he comes.

0: Webby, this Gareth.
1: How's it home?
2: Well, welcome, sir.
0: And your fact, I'm not well?
2: Not so well apparelled as I wish you were.
0: Where is Kate? Where is my lovely bride? How does my father? Gentles, methinks you frown. Wherefore gaze this goodly company in this awesome wondrous monument, some comet or unusual prodigy?
3: Why, sir, you know this is your wedding day? Fine, don't this habit. Shame to your estate and eyesore to our solemn festival.
0: Suffice it, I am come to keep my word. But where is Kate? I stayed so long with her the morning wear, since I'm aware of church.
2: You see not your bride in these unreverent robes? Go to my chamber, put on clothes of mine.
0: Not I, believe me, thus I'll visit her.
3: But thus I trust you will not marry her.
0: Good sooth, even thus, that I done with words to me she'd marry, not until my clothes. But what a fool am I to chat with you, for I shall bid good morrow to my bride and seal the title with a lovely kiss.
4: Let's after him and see the event of this.

0: cataract and hurricanes, spout till you have drenched our steeples, drown the cocks. You sulfurous of thought executing fires, vaunt couriers to out cleaving thunderbolts, singe this white head, and thou all shaking thunder, smite flat the thick rotundity of the world, crack nature's moulds, all germings spill at once that make ingrateful man.
1: Oh, Nuncle, court holy water in a dry house is better than this rain water out a door. Good Nuncle, in, ask thy daughter's blessing. Here's a night pities neither wise men nor fools.
0: Rumble thy belly full, spit fire, spout rain, nor rain, wind, thunder, fire are my daughters. I tax not you, you elements, with unkindness. I never gave you kingdoms, call you children. You owe me no subscription. Then let fall your horrible papers. Here I stand, your slave, a poor, infirm, weak and despised old man. But yet I'll call you servile ministers that have with two pernicious daughters joined your high-engendered battles.

0: fight is this? Oh, it is foul, foul.
1: He that has a house to put's head in has a good headpiece.
2: Although banished, the faithful Kent, disguised as a servant, has followed the king.
3: Alas, sir, are you there? Things that love night love not such nights as these. The wrathful skies gather the very wanderers of the dark and make them keep their caves. Since I was man, such sheets of fire, such bursts of horrid thunder, such groans of roaring wind and rain, I never remember to have heard. Man's nature cannot carry the affliction nor the fear.
0: Let the great gods that keep this dreadful pother o'er our heads find out their enemies now.

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1: Gracious my lord, hard by here is a hovel. Some friendship will it lend you against the tempest. Repose you there, whilst I to this hard house, more harder than the stones whereof is raised, return and force their scanted courtesy.
0: My wits begin to turn.
2: Come on, my boy.

0: Prospero has given Ferdinand the task of moving a huge pile of logs. Miranda approaches.
1: Alas, now pray you work not so hard. I would the lightning had burnt up those logs that you are enjoined to pile. Pray set it down and rest you. When this burns, 'twill weep for having wearied you. My father is hard at study. Pray now rest yourself. He's safe for these 3 hours.
2: Oh, most dear mistress, the sun will set before I shall discharge what I must strive to do.
1: If you'll sit down, I'll bear your logs the while. Pray give me that. I'll carry it to the pile.
2: No, precious creature. I'd rather crack my sinews, break my back, than you should such dishonor undergo while I sit lazy by.
1: It would become me as well as it does you. And I should do it with much more ease. For my good will is to it, and yours it is against. You look wearily.
2: No, noble mistress. 'Tis fresh morning with me when you are by at night. I do beseech you, chiefly that I might set it in my prayers. What is your name?
1: Miranda. Oh, my father, I have broke your hest to say so.
2: Admired Miranda. Indeed, the top of admiration, worth what's dearest to the world. Full many a lady I have eyed with best regard, and many a time the harmony of their tongues hath into bondage brought my too diligent ear. For several virtues have I liked several women, never any with so full soul, but some defect in her did quarrel with the noblest grace she owed and put it to the foil. But you, oh you, so perfect and so peerless are created of every creature's best.
1: I do not know one of my sex. No woman's face remember, save from my glass, mine own. Nor have I seen more that I may call men than you, good friend, and my dear father. How features are abroad, I am skillless of. But by my modesty, the jewel in my dower, I would not wish any companion in the world but you. Nor can imagination form a shape besides yourself to like of. I prattle something too wildly, and my father's precepts I therein do forget.
2: I am in my condition, a princely. I do think a king, I would not say. I would no more endure this wooden slavery than to suffer the flesh fly blow my mouth. Hear my soul speak. The very instant that I saw it, did my heart fly to your service. There resides to make me slave to it, and for your sake am I this patient longing.
1: Do you love me?
2: Oh, heaven. Oh, earth, bear witness to this sound. And crown what I profess with kind event if I speak true. If hollowly, invert what best is boded me to mischief. I, beyond all limit of what else in the world, do love, prize, honor.
1: I am a fool to weep at what I'm glad of.
2: Wherefore weep you?
1: At mine unworthiness. That dare not offer what I desire to give, and much less take what I shall die to want. But this is trifling, and all the more it seeks to hide itself, the bigger bulk it shows. Hence, bashful cunning, and prompt me plain and holy innocence. I am your wife if you will marry me. If not, I'll die a maid. To be your fellow, you may deny me, but I'll be your servant, whether you will or no.
2: My mistress, dearest, and I thus humble ever.
1: My husband, then.
2: Aye, with a heart as willing as bondage, heir of freedom. Here's my hand.
1: And mine with my heart in it. And now farewell, till half an hour hence.
2: A thousand, thousand.
3: No more dams I'll make for fish. Nor fetching, firing, and requiring. Nor scrape trenchering, nor wash dish. Man, man, canny man. Has a new master, get a new man. Now why, as I told thee, 'tis a custom with Prospero in the afternoon to sleep. There thou mayst brain him, having first seized his books, or with a log batter his skull, or paunch him with a stake, or cut his weasen with thy knife. Remember first to possess his books, for without them he's but a sot as I am, nor hath not one spirit to command. They all do hate him as rootedly as I. Burn Buddy's books. He has brave utensils, or so he calls them, which, when he has a house, he'll deck with all. And that, most deeply to consider, is the beauty of his daughter. He himself calls her a nonpareil. I never saw a woman but only Sycorax, my dam, and she. But she as far surpasses Sycorax, as greatest as least.
4: Oh, is she so brave a lass?
3: Oh, our lord, she'll become thy bed, I warrant, and bring thee forth, brave brood.
4: Monster, I will kill this man. His daughter and I will be king and queen. Save our graces.

0: When? How? Where? These were questions I was not allowed to ask, but I couldn't get them out of my mind. Margot and I began to pack some of our most vital belongings into a school satchel. The first thing I put in was this diary, then hair curlers, handkerchiefs, school books, a comb, old letters. I put in the craziest things with the idea that we were going into hiding. But I'm not sorry. Memories mean more to me than dresses. We put on heaps of clothes as if we were going to the North Pole, the sole reason being to take clothes with us. No Jew in our situation would have dreamt of going out with a suitcase full of clothing. I had on two vests, three pairs of pants, a dress, on top of that a skirt, jacket, summer coat, two pairs of stockings, lace-up shoes, woolly cap, scarf, and still more. I was nearly stifled before we started, but no one inquired about that. Margot filled her satchel with school books, fetched her bicycle, and rode off behind me into the unknown, as far as I was concerned. You see, I still didn't know where our secret hiding place was to be. At 7:30, the door closed behind us. Mortje, my little cat, was the only creature to whom I said farewell. She would have a good home with her neighbors. This was all written in a letter addressed to Mr. Goodschmidt. There was 1 pound of meat in the kitchen for the cat, breakfast things lying on the table, strip beds, all giving the impression that we'd left helter-skelter. But we didn't care about impressions. We only wanted to get away, only escape and arrive safely, nothing else. Continue tomorrow. Yours, Anne. Thursday, the 9th of July. Dear Kitty. So we walked in the pouring rain, Daddy, Mummy, and I, each with a school satchel and shopping bag filled to the brim with all kinds of things thrown together anyhow. We got sympathetic looks from people on their way to work.
1: You could see by their faces how sorry they were they could not

0: You're Johnny Clark,
1: straight up the ninja.
0: You want to say, man, you don't want Jacob Miller. I talk about I and I follow him in a rasta. In face of a pillar.
1: Them brother, there are some little imitation rasta, John. You don't see him. Him well, sir.
0: I'm a lion.
1: Sir.

0: battleship Missouri, 53,000-ton flagship of Admiral Halsey's Third Fleet, becomes the scene of an unforgettable ceremony marking the complete and formal surrender of Japan. In the Bay of Tokyo itself, the United States destroyer Buchanan comes alongside, bringing representatives of the Allied powers to witness the final capitulation. General of the Army Douglas MacArthur, Supreme Allied Commander for the occupation of Japan, General MacArthur expresses a wish.
1: Let us pray that peace be now restored to the world, and that God will preserve it always. These proceedings are closed.
0: Swarms of United States aircraft fly in formation overhead as the ceremony ends. The final United Nations victory has been won. The war is over. Peace is here.

Kay's dream. It was a beautiful day, and Kay felt like going for a walk. But hardly had he taken a couple of steps when he was already at the cemetery. The paths there were very winding, ingeniously made and unpractical, but he glided along one of them as if on a rushing stream with unshaken poise and balance. For a long way off, his eye was caught by a freshly heaped grave mound, which he wanted to pause beside. This grave mound exerted almost a fascination over him, and he felt he could not reach it fast enough. But he often nearly lost sight of it, for his view was obscured by banners, which veered and flapped against each other with great force. One could not see the standard bearers, but there seemed to be a very joyous celebration going on. While he was still peering into the distance, he suddenly saw the grave mound quite near his path. Indeed, he was almost leaving it behind him. He made a hasty spring onto the grass. But since the path went rushing on under his shifting foot, he tottered and fell on his knees just in front of the grave mound. Two men were standing behind the grave and were holding a gravestone between them in the air. Scarcely had Kay arrived when they thrust the stone into the earth and it stood as if cemented there. Out of some bushes there came at once a third man, whom Kay recognized immediately as an artist. He was clad only in trousers and a badly buttoned shirt. On his head was a velvet cap. In his hand he held an ordinary pencil, with which he was already drawing figures in the air as he approached. With this pencil, he now addressed himself to the top end of the gravestone. The stone was very tall. He did not have to bend down, though he had to bend forward, since the grave mound, on which he shrank from setting foot, came between him and the stone. So he stood on tiptoe and steadied himself with his left hand on the stone's flat surface. With an astonishing turn of skill, he managed to produce golden letters from his ordinary pencil. He wrote, "Here lies." Every letter was clear and beautifully made, deeply incised and of the purest gold. When he had inscribed these two words, he looked at Kay over his shoulder. Kay, who was very eager to know how the inscription would go on, paid hardly any attention to the man, but was intent only on the stone. And in fact, the man turned again to continue writing, but he could not go on. Something was hindering him. He let the pencil sink and once more turned towards Kay. This time, Kay looked back at him and noted that he was deeply embarrassed and yet unable to explain himself. All his earlier vivacity had vanished. That made Kay feel embarrassed too. They exchanged helpless glances. There was some dreadful misunderstanding between them, which neither could resolve. An untimely little bell now began to ring from the cemetery chapel, but the artist made a sign with uplifted hand, and the bell stopped. In a little while it began again, this time quite softly and without any insistence, breaking off again at once, as if it were only testing its own tone. Kay felt miserable because of the artist's predicament. He began to cry and sobbed for a long time in his cupped hands. The artist waited until Kay had calmed down and then decided, since there was no help for it, just to go on with the inscription. The first small stroke that he made was a relief to Kay, but the artist obviously achieved it only with the greatest reluctance. The work, too, was no longer beautifully finished. Above all, there seemed to be a lack of gold leaf. Pale and uncertain, the strokes dragged down, only turned into a very big letter. It was a J. It was almost finished. And at that moment, the artist stamped angrily on the grave mound so that the soil all around flew up in the air. At long last, Kay understood him. It was too late to start apologizing now. With all his fingers, he dug into the earth, which offered almost no resistance. Everything seemed prepared beforehand. A thin crust of earth had been constructed only for the look of the thing. Immediately beneath it, a great hole opened out, with steep sides, into which Kay sank
wafted on his back by a gentle current, and while he was already being received into impenetrable depths, his head still straining upwards on his neck, his own name raised across the stone above him in great flourishes. Enchanted by the sight, he woke up.

0: Sit by your window and dream it all through when evening falls. The evidence shows that this is how the murder was committed. Schmar, the murderer, took up his post about 9 o'clock one night in clear moonlight by the corner where Weise, his victim, had to turn from the street where his office was into the street he lived in. The night air was shivering cold, yet Schmar was wearing only a thin blue suit. The jacket was unbuttoned too. He felt no cold. Besides, he was moving about all the time. His weapon, half a bayonet and half a kitchen knife, he kept firmly in his grasp, quite naked. He looked at the knife against the light of the moon. The blade glittered. Not enough for Schmar. He struck it against the bricks of the pavement till the sparks flew. Regretted that, perhaps. And to repair the damage, threw it like a violin bow across his boot sole while he bent forward, standing on one leg, and listened both to the whetting of the knife on his boot and for any sound out of the fateful side street. Why did Pallas, the private citizen who was watching it all from his window nearby in the second story, permit it to happen? Unriddle the mystery of human nature. With his color turned up, his dressing gown girt round his portly body, he stood looking down, shaking his head. And 5 houses further along, on the opposite side of the street, Mrs. Weise, with a fox fur coat over her nightgown, peered out to look for her husband, who was lingering unusually late tonight. At last, there rang out the sound of the doorbell before Weise's office, too loud for a doorbell, right over the town and up to heaven, and Weise, the industrious night worker, issued from the building, still invisible in that street, only heralded by the sound of the bell. At once the pavement registered his quiet footsteps. Pallas bent forward. He dared not miss anything. Mrs. Weise, reassured by the bell, shut her window with a clatter. But Schmar knelt down. Since he had no other parts of his body bare, he pressed only his face and hands against the pavement. Where everything else was freezing, Schmar was glowing hot. At the very corner dividing the two streets, Weise paused. Only his walking stick came around into the other street to support him. A sudden wind. The night sky invited him, with its dark blue and its gold. Unknowing, he gazed up at it. Unknowing, he lifted his hat and stroked his hair. Nothing up there drew together in a pattern to interpret the immediate future for him. Everything stayed in its senseless, inscrutable place. In itself, it was a highly reasonable action that Weise would walk on. But he walked on to Schmar's knife.
1: Weise! Shrieked Schmar, standing on tiptoe, his arm outstretched, the knife sharply lowered. Weise! You will never see Julia again! And right into the throat, and left into the throat, and a third time deep into the belly stabbed Schmar's knife. Water rat slit open, give out such a sound as came from Weise.
0: Done, said Schmar, and pitched the knife, now superfluous blood-stained ballast, against the nearest house front. The bliss of murder, the relief, the soaring ecstasy from the shedding of another's blood. Weise, old night bird, friend, alehouse crony, you are oozing away in the dark earth below the street. Why aren't you simply a bladder of blood so that I could stamp on you and make you vanish into nothingness? Not all we want comes through. Not all the dreams that blossomed have borne fruit. Your solid remains lie there, already indifferent to every kick. What's the good of that dumb question you are asking?
1: palace, choking on the poison in his body, stood at the double leaf door of his house as it flew open. Shma! Shma! I saw it all! I missed nothing! Pallas and Shma scrutinized each other. The result of the scrutiny satisfied Pallas. Shma came to no conclusion. Mrs. Vasey, with a crowd of people on either side, came rushing up, her face grown quite old with the shock. Her fur coat swung open. She collapsed on top of Vasey. The night-gowned body belonged to Vasey. The fur coat, spreading over the couple like the smooth turf of a grave, belonged to the crowd. Shma, fighting down with difficulty the last of his nausea, pressed his mouth against the shoulder of the policeman, who, stepping lightly, led him away.

0: In Ephesus, the Duke Solinus condemns old Aegeon to execution.
1: Proceed, Solinus, to procure my fall, and by the doom of death, end woes and all.
2: Merchant of Syracusa, plead no more. I am not partial to infringe our laws. It hath in solemn synods been decreed, both by the Syracusians and ourselves, to admit no traffic to our adverse towns. Nay more, if any born at Ephesus be seen at Syracusian marts and fairs, again, if any Syracusian born come to the Bay of Ephesus, he dies. His goods confiscate dukes dispose, unless 1,000 marks be levied to quit the penalty and to ransom him. Thy substance, valued at the highest rate, cannot amount unto 100 marks. Therefore, by law, thou art condemned to die.
1: Yet this my comfort. When your words are done, my woes end likewise with the evening sun.
2: Well, Syracusian, say in brief the cause why thou departest from thy native home, and for what cause thou camest to Ephesus.
1: A heavier task could not have been imposed than I to speak my griefs unspeakable. In Syracusa was I born, and wed unto a woman happy but for me, and by me too, had not our hap been bad. With her I lived in joy, our wealth increased by prosperous voyages I often made to Epidamnum, till my factor's death and the great care of goods at random left drew me from kind embracements of my spouse, from whom my absence was not 6 months old before herself had made provision for her following me, and soon and safe arrived where I was. There had she not been long, but she became a joyful mother of 2 goodly sons. And which was strange, the one so like the other, as could not be distinguished but by names. That very hour, and in the selfsame inn, a poor mean woman was delivered of such a burden, male twins both alike. Those for their parents were exceeding poor, I bought, and brought up to attend my sons. My wife, not meanly proud of 2 such boys, made daily motions for our home return. Unwilling, I agreed. Alas, too soon we came aboard. A league from Epidamnum had we sailed, before the always wind-obeying deep gave any tragic instance of our harm. But longer did we not retain much hope, for what obscured light the heavens did grant did but convey unto our fearful minds a doubtful warrant of immediate death. The sailors sought for safety by our boat, and left the ship then sinking ripe to us. My wife, more careful for the latter born, had fastened him unto a small spare mast, such as seafaring men provide for storms. To him one of the other twins was bound, whilst I had been like heedful of the other. The children thus disposed, my wife and I fastened ourselves at either end of the mast, and floating straight, obedient to the stream, were carried toward Corinth, as we thought. At length the seas waxed calm, and we discovered 2 ships from far making amain to us, of Corinth that, of Epidaurus this. But ere they came, we were encountered by a mighty rock, which being violently borne upon, our helpful ship was splitted in the midst. Her part, poor soul, was carried with more speed before the wind, and in our sight they 3 were taken up by fishermen of Corinth, as we thought. At length another ship had seized on us, gave helpful welcome to their shipwrecked guests, and would have reft the fishers of their prey, had not their bark been very slow of sail, and therefore homeward did they bend their course.
2: And for the sake of them thou sorrowest for, do me the favor to dilate at full what hath befallen of them and thee till now.
1: My youngest boy, and yet my eldest care, at 18 years became inquisitive after his brother, and importuned me that his attendant, so his case was like, reft of his brother, but retained his name, might bear him company in the quest of him. 5 summers have I spent in farthest Greece, roaming clean through the bounds of Asia, and coasting homeward, came to Ephesus. And happy were I in my timely death, could all my travels warrant me they live.
2: Hapless Aegeon, whom the fates have marked, to where the extremity of dire mishap, yet will I favor thee in what I can. Therefore, merchant, I'll limit thee this day to seek thy hope by beneficial help. Try all the friends thou hast in Ephesus. Beg thou or borrow to make up the sum and live. If no, then thou art doomed to die.
1: Hopeless and helpless doth Aegean wend, but to procrastinate is lifeless end.
0: Antipholus and his servant Dromio arrive in Ephesus. They have been warned not to reveal that they are from Syracuse.
3: Master Antipholus, there is your money that I had to keep.
4: Go bear it to the centaur where we host. And stay there, Dromio, till I come to thee. Within this hour it will be dinner time.
3: Sir, I commend you to your own content.
4: He that commends me to mine own content commends me to the thing I cannot get. I to the world am like a drop of water that in the ocean seeks another drop, and falling there to find his fellow thought, unseen, inquisitive, confounds himself. So I, to find a mother and a brother, in quest of them, unhappy, lose myself. Here comes the almanac of my true date. Dromio, what now? How chance thou art returned so soon?
3: Returned so soon? Rather approach too late. The capon burns, the pig falls from the spit, the clock hath strucken 12 upon the bell. My mistress made it 1 upon my cheek. She is so hot because the meat is cold. The meat is cold because you come not home.
4: Stop in your wind, sir. Tell me this, I pray. Where have you left the money that I gave you?
3: Oh, 6 that I had a Wednesday last to pay the saddler for my mistress Crupper. The saddler had it, sir. I kept it not.
4: I am not in a sport of humor now. Tell me, and dare not, where is the money?
3: I pray you jest, sir, as you sit at dinner. I from my mistress come to you in post.
4: Come, Dromio, where is the gold I gave in charge to thee?
3: To me, sir? Why, you gave no gold to me.
4: Come on, sir knave, have done your foolishness, and tell me how thou hast disposed thy charge.
3: My charge was but to fetch you from the mart home to your house, the Phoenix, sir, to dinner. My mistress and her sister stays for you.
4: Now, as I am a Christian, answer me. Where is the 1,000 thou hadst of me?
3: I have some marks of yours upon my pate, some of my mistress' marks upon my shoulders, but not 1,000 between you both.
4: What, wilt thou flout me thus onto my face? There, take you that, sir knave.
3: Oh! Oh! Oh! What mean you, sir? For God's sake, hold your hands! Nay, and you will not, sir, I'll take my heels!
4: Upon my life, by some device or other, the villain is o'erwrought of all my money. They say this town is full of cousinage, as nimble jugglers that deceive the eye, dark working sorcerers that change the mind, and many such like liberties of sin. If it proves so, I will be gone the sooner. I'll to the centaur to go seek this slave. I greatly fear my money is not safe.
0: Adriana, wife to Antipholus of Ephesus, awaits his return to dinner and complains to her sister Luciana.
5: Neither my husband nor the slave returned that in such haste I sent to seek his master. Sure, Luciana, it is 2:00.
6: Good sister, let us dine and never fret. A man is master of his liberty. Time is their master, and when they see time, they'll go or come. If so, be patient, sister.
5: Why should their liberty than ours be more?
6: Why, headstrong liberty is lashed with woe. There's nothing situate under heaven's eye but hath his bound, in earth, in sea, in sky. The beasts, the fishes, and the winged fowls are their male subjects, and at their controls. Man, more divine, the master of all these, lord of the wide world and the wild watery seas. Endued with intellectual sense and souls, of more preeminence than fish and fowls, are masters to their females and their lords. Then let your will attend on their accord.
5: But were you wedded, you would bear some sway.
6: Ere I learn love, I'll practice to obey. Here comes Dromio.
5: Say, is your tardy master now at hand?
3: Nay, he's at two hands with me, and that my two ears can witness.
5: But say, I prithee, is he coming home?
3: Sure, he is stark mad. When I desired him to come home to dinner, he asked me for 1,000 marks in gold. 'Tis dinner time, quoth I. My gold, quoth he. Will you come home, quoth I? My gold, quoth he. Where is 1,000 marks I gave thee, villain? The pig, quoth I, is burned. My gold, quoth he. My mistress, sir, quoth I. Hang up thy mistress. I know not thy mistress. Out on thy mistress.
6: Quoth who?
3: Quoth my master.
5: Go back again, thou slave, and fetch him home.
3: Oh, am I so round with you as you with me, that like a football you do spurn me thus? You spurn me hence, and he will spurn me hither. If I last in this service, you must case me in leather.
6: Why, how impatience lowereth in your face.
5: His company must do his minions grace, whilst I at home starve for a merry look. Hath homely age the alluring beauty took from my poor cheek? Then he hath wasted it. My decayed fair, a sunny look of his would soon repair. But to unruly deer, he breaks the pail and feeds from home. Poor, I am but his stale.
6: Self-harming jealousy. Why beat it hence?
5: Unfeeling fools can with such wrongs dispense. I know his eye doth homage otherwhere, or else what less it but he would be here? Since that my beauty cannot please his eye, I'll weep what's left away and weeping die.
6: How many fond fools serve mad jealousy?
0: Dromio of Syracuse returns to his master, having safely bestowed his money, and quite unaware of any other appearances since he left on this errand.
4: How now, sir? Is your merry humor altered? As you love stroke, so jest with me again. You know no centaur, you receive no gold. Your mistress sent to have me home to dinner. My house was at the Phoenix. Wast thou mad that thus so madly thou didst answer me?
3: What answer, sir? When spake I such a word?
4: Even now, even here, not half an hour since.
3: I did not see you since you sent me hence home to the centaur with the gold you gave me.
4: Villain, thou didst deny the gold's receipt, and told'st me of a mistress and a dinner, for which I hope thou felt'st I was displeased.
3: I'm glad to see you in this merry vein. What means this jest? I pray you, master, tell me.
4: Yea, dost thou jeer and flout me in the teeth? Thinkst thou I jest? Hold, take thou that, and that.
3: Oh, oh, hold, sir, for God's sake!
4: But soft, who wafts us yonder?
5: Aye, aye, Antipholus, look strange and frown. Some other mistress hath thy sweet aspects. I am not Adriana, nor thy wife. The time was once when thou unurged wouldst vow that never words were music to thine ear, that never object pleasing in thine eye, that never touch well welcome to thy hand, that never meat sweet savoured in thy taste, unless I spake or looked or touched or carved to thee? How comes it now, my husband, oh, how comes it, that thou art then estranged from thyself? Thyself, I call it, being strange to me, that undividable incorporate, and better than thy dear self's better part. Oh, do not tear away thyself from me.
4: Plead you to me, fair dame? I know you not. In Ephesus I am but 2 hours old, as strange unto your town as to your talk.
6: Fie, brother, how the world is changed with you. When were you wont to use my sister thus? She sent for you by Dromio home to dinner.
4: By Dromio?
3: By me?
5: By thee. And this thou didst return from him, that he did buffet thee, and in his blows denied my house for his, me for his wife.
4: Did you converse, sir, with this gentleman?
3: I never spake with her in all my life.
4: How can she thus, then, call us by our names, unless it be by inspiration?
5: How ill agrees it with your gravity to counterfeit thus grossly with your slave, abetting him to thwart me in my mood. Come, I will fasten on this sleeve of thine. Thou art an elm, my husband, I a vine, whose weakness, married to thy stronger state, makes me with thy strength to communicate.
4: To me she speaks. She moves me for her theme. What, was I married to her in my dream? Or sleep I now, and think I hear all this? What error drives our eyes and ears amiss?
7: until I know this sure uncertainty, I'll entertain the offered fallacy.
6: Dromio, go bid the servants spread for dinner.
3: Oh, for me beads, I cross me for a sinner. This is the fairy land. Oh, spite of spites, we talk with goblins, owls, and sprites. If we obey them not, this will ensue. They'll suck our breath or pinch us black and blue.
5: Come, sir, to dinner. Dromio, keep the gate. Husband, I'll dine above with you today and shrive you of a thousand idle pranks.
7: Am I on earth, in heaven, or in hell? Sleeping or waking, mad or well advised? Known unto these and to myself disguised? I'll say as they say, and persever so, and in this mist at all adventures go.

0: Angelo, the goldsmith, has been making a chain which Antipholus of Ephesus is to give his wife Adriana. Dromio of Ephesus discovers them.
1: Good Signor Angelo, you must excuse us all. My wife is shrewish when I keep not hours. Say that I lingered with you at your shop to see the making of her carcanet, and that tomorrow you will bring it home. But here, this villain Dromio would face me down, he met me on the mart, and that I beat him, and charged him with 1,000 marks in gold, and that I did deny my wife and house. Thou drunkard, thou, what didst thou mean by this?
2: Say what you will, sir, but I know what I know. That you beat me at the mart, I have your hand to show. If the skin were parchment and the blows you gave were ink, your own handwriting would tell you what I think.
1: I think thou art an ass.
2: Marry, so it doth appear by the wrongs I suffer and the blows I bear.
1: But soft, my door is locked. Go bid them let us in.
2: Maud, Bridget, Marion, Cicely, Gillian, Jean.
3: Montoff,
1: Capon,
3: Coxcomb, Midian, Patch. Either get me from the door or sit down at the hatch.
1: Who talks within there? Ho! Open the door!
3: Right, sir. I'll tell you when and you tell me wherefore.
1: Wherefore? For my dinner. I have not dined today.
3: Nor stay here you must not. Come again when you may.
1: What art thou that keeps me out from the house I owe?
3: The porter for this time, sir. And my name is Dromio.
2: Oh, villain. Thou hast stolen both mine office and my name.
4: Who is that at the door that keeps all this noise?
1: Are you there, wife? You might have come before.
4: Your wife's surname? Go, get you from the door.
1: Go, Dromio. Get thee gone. Fetch me an iron crow.
5: Have patience, sir. Oh, let it not be so. Herein you war against your reputation and draw within the compass of suspect the unviolated honor of your wife. Let us to the tiger all to dinner. And about evening, come yourself alone to know the reason of this strange restraint. If by strong hand you offer to break in, now in the stirring passage of the day, a vulgar comment will be made of it.
1: Angelo, you have prevailed. I will depart in quiet, and in despite of mirth, mean to be merry. I know a wench of excellent discourse, pretty and witty, wild and yet too gentle. There will we dine. Get you home, Angelo, and fetch the chain. By this I know 'tis made. Bring it, I pray you, to the Porpentine, for there's the house. That chain will I bestow, be it for nothing but to spite my wife, upon mine hostess there. Good sir, make haste, since mine own doors refuse to entertain me. I'll knock elsewhere to see if they'll disdain me.
5: I'll meet you at that place some hour hence.
1: Do so. This jest shall cost me some expense.
0: Antipholus of Syracuse falls in love with Luciana. He pleads with her in front of Adriana's house.
6: And may it be that you have quite forgot a husband's office? Shall Antipholus, even in the spring of love, thy love springs rot? Shall love in building grow so ruinous? If you did wed my sister for her wealth, then for her wealth's sake use her with more kindness. Gentle brother, get you in again. Comfort my sister. Cheer her. Call her wife.
7: Sweet mistress, what your name is else, I know not. Nor by what wonder you do hit of mine. Less in your knowledge and your grace you show not than our earth's wonder more than earth divine. Are you a god? Would you create me new? Transform me then, and to your power I yield. But if that I am I, then well I know your weeping sister is no wife of mine. Oh, train me not, sweet mermaid, with thy note to drown me in thy sister's flood of tears. Sing, siren, for thyself, and I will dote. Spread o'er the silver waves thy golden hairs, and as a bed I'll take them and there lie. Thee will I love, and with thee lead my life. Thou hast no husband yet, nor I no wife. Give me thy hand.
6: Oh, soft, sir, hold you still.
7: Luciana. Why, how now, Dromio? Where runst thou so fast?
2: Do you know me, sir? Am I Dromio? Am I your man? Am I myself?
7: Thou art Dromio. Thou art my man. Thou art thyself.
2: I am an ass, I am a woman's man, and besides myself...
7: What woman's man? And how besides thyself?
2: Marry, sir, besides myself, I am due to a woman. One that claims me, one that haunts me, one that will have me.
7: What claim lays she to thee?
2: Marry, sir, such claim as you would lay to your horse, and she would have me as a beast. Not that I, being a beast, she would have me, but that she, being a very beastly creature, lays claim to me.
7: What is she?
2: A very reverent body. Aye, such a one as a man may not speak of without he say, sir, reverence. I have but lean look in the match, and yet she is a wondrous fat marriage.
7: How dost thou mean a fat marriage?
2: Marry, sir, she is the kitchen wench and all grease, and I know not what use to put her to but to make a lamp of her and run from her by her own light. I warrant her rags and the tallow in them will burn a Poland winter. If she lives till doomsday, she'll burn a week longer than the whole world.
7: What complexion is she of?
2: Swart, like my shoe, but her face nothing like so clean kept. For why, she sweats. A man may go over shoes in the grime of it.
7: That's a fault that water will mend.
2: No, sir, tis in grain. Noah's flood could not do it.
7: What's her name?
2: Nell, sir. But her name and three quarters, that's a knell and three quarters, will not measure her from hip to hip.
7: Then she bears some breadth.
2: No longer from head to foot than from hip to hip. She is spherical like a globe. I could find out countries in her.
7: In what part of her body stands Ireland?
2: Marry, sir, in her buttocks. I found that out by the bogs.
7: Where's Scotland?
2: I found it by the barrenness, hard in the palm of the hand.
7: Where France?
2: In her forehead. Armed and reverted, making war against her heir.
7: Where England?
2: I looked for the chalky cliffs, but I could find no whiteness in them. But I guess it stood in her chin by the salt room that ran between France and it.
7: Where Spain?
2: Spain, I saw it not, but I felt it hot in her breath.
7: Where America, the Indies?
2: Oh, sir, upon her nose, all o'er embellished with rubies, carbuncles, sapphires, declining their rich aspect to the hot breath of Spain, who sent whole armadoes of carracks to be ballast at her nose.
7: Where stood Belgium, the Netherlands?
2: Oh, sir, I did not look so low. To conclude, this drudge or diviner laid claim to me, called me Dromio, swore I was assured to her, told me what privy marks I had about me, as the mark of my shoulder, the mole in my neck, the great wart on my left arm, that I amazed ran from her as a witch. And I think if my breast had not been made of faith and my heart of steel, she had transformed me to a curtle dog and made me turn i' the wheel.
7: Go, hie thee presently, post to the road. And if the wind blow any way from shore, I will not harbour in this town tonight. If any bark put forth, come to the mart, for I will walk till thou return to me. If everyone knows us and we know none, 'tis time, I think, to trudge, pack, and be gone.
2: As from a bear a man would run for life, so fly I from her that would be my wife.
7: There's none but witches do inhabit here, and therefore 'tis high time that I were hence.
5: Master Antipholus.
7: Aye, that's my name.
5: Oh, I know it well, sir. Lo, here is the chain. I thought to obtain you at the Porpentine. The chain unfinished made me stay thus long.
7: What is your will that I shall do with this?
5: Oh, what please yourself, sir. I have made it for you.
7: Made it for me, sir? I bespoke it not.
5: Not once, nor twice, but 20 times you have. Go home with it and please your wife withal. And soon, at supper time, I'll visit you, and then receive my money for the chain.
7: I pray you, sir, receive the money now, for fear you ne'er see chain nor money more.
5: Oh, you're a merry man, sir. Fare you well.
7: What I should think of this, I cannot tell. But this, I think. There's no man is so vain that would refuse so fair an offered chain. I'll to the mart, and there for Dromio stay. If any ship put out, then straight away.

0: Walter Schnitt. 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Das deutsche Luftschiff Hindenburg LZ-129 landet in Lakehurst bei New York. 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Regen. 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Fröhlich.
1: The back motors of the ship are just holding it just enough to keep it from bursting the flames.
0: Und plötzlich Stichflamme, Explosion in Sekundenschnelle.
1: Oh my, get out of the way, please. It's burning, bursting into flames and it's putting on the mooring fast and all the folks between us. This is terrible. This is one of the worst catastrophes in the world. Oh, it's a terrific crash, ladies and gentlemen. The smoke and the flames now and the frame is crashing to the ground, not quite to the mooring mast. All the humanity and all the fans have been screaming around me. I can't even talk to people whose friends are out there. I can't talk, ladies and gentlemen. Honestly, it's
0: Reporter Morrison, live. Greta Keller.

Marit, Marit, Marit, Marit, Marit, Marit, Marit, Marit, Marit, Marit, Marit, Marit, Marit, Marit, Marit, Marit, Marit, Marit, Marit, Marit, Marit, Marit, Marit, Marit, Marit, Marit, Marit, Marit, Marit, Marit, Marit, Marit, Marit, Marit, Marit, Marit, Marit, Marit, Marit, Marit, Marit, Marit, Marit, Marit, Marit, Marit, Marit, Marit, Marit, Marit, Marit, Marit, Marit, Marit, Marit, Marit, Marit, Marit, Marit, Marit, Marit, Marit, Marit, Marit, Marit, Marit, Marit, Marit, Marit, Marit, Marit, Marit, Marit, Marit, Marit, Marit, Marit, Marit, Marit, Marit, Marit, Marit, Marit, Marit, Marit, Marit, Marit, Marit, Marit, Marit, Marit, Marit, Marit, Marit, Mar

0: Mother and Dad have a beefnik. Hello, Arlene.
1: Thank you, Todd. When we met a couple of weeks ago, you asked me some questions about the Beat Generation, and I'm going to try to provide some answers for this new term which you and our listeners find in our vocabulary. A fountainhead of knowledge in this regard is Allen Ginsberg, a Beat Generation's poet, whose poetic endeavors have been put together in a book which he calls Howl, H-O-W-L. To dissect the whys and wherefores of the Beat Generation, we have Dr. Margaret Mead, the world-famous sociologist and anthropologist whose newest book, People and Places, came out just yesterday. Dr. Mead, just in passing, and it's quite a passing we're doing, is adjunct professor of anthropology at Columbia and associate curator of ethnology at the Museum of Natural History. As usual, in order to start our discussion under a full head of steam, I just want to ask a brief question to which I would appreciate it if you both would give me a brief answer. For the benefit of our audience, who have sometimes read the word, sometimes known something about it, but not all about it, Dr. Mead, would you be kind enough to tell me what is the definition of a beatnik?
2: It's a name that's used at present for a group of young people who are interested in the arts, not interested in the kind of society we have, travel around in automobiles a great deal with a good lot of addresses, and the men usually wear beards.
1: All right, you as a man with a beard, Mr. Ginsberg, what is your answer? What is your definition of the Beat Generation?
3: My beard is new.
1: Well, maybe you're a new beatnik.
3: I have no definition except that it seems a word of insult usually applied to people interested in the arts at this point.
1: All right. Now, you said that you considered it a word of insult, Mr. Ginsberg, but on the other hand, it is a word that has been a headline in magazine articles in some of our best magazines and certainly in our newspapers, and it seems to typify a generation that is not typified in any other way or under any other heading. Why is it an insult?
3: Remember that our best magazine and newspapers are quite corrupt in the sense that they are willing to pander to any kind of vulgar taste to make a sort of sadistic angle on a story if they can find one. This is sort of like a first principle in any modern journalism.
1: Isn't it also thought that the magazines would say that the beatnik or the beat generation is a vulgarity in itself?
3: Well, that's the very principle from which they've started, for the most part.
1: Are you prepared to defend that position?
3: Their position?
1: Yes. No, your position.
3: Well, no, I don't feel like defending myself.
1: All right, Dr. Mead. Now, you explain what you thought it was. Do you want to explore that a little farther for us?
2: Well, I agree with Mr. Ginsberg to the extent that we do, in the mass media today, tend to coin phrases very rapidly. They become

Boris Blastoff finally dreams about life. I want to ring like a bear, dance like a lion, roar like a kangaroo, box you, love like a bell. Ring like a lion, dance like a kangaroo, roar you, box like a bell, love like a bear. Ring like a kangaroo, dance you, roar like a bell, box like a bear, love like a lion. Ring you, dance like a bell, roar like a bear, box like a lion, love like a kangaroo. Ring like a bell, dance like a bear, roar like a lion, box like a kangaroo, love you. Boris Blastoff's You Play It Crap Shooting Song. A soft touch, a slow night, a butterfly day, a soft touch, a slow dance, a wild day, a soft loving, a wild loving, a rough dance, a slow night, a butterfly caress, a butterfly dance, a butterfly touch, a slow day, a wild loving, a rough touch, a slow day, a wild loving, a rough touch, a slow day, a wild loving, a rough touch, a butterfly night, a wild night, a slow caress, a butterfly dance, a wild day, a soft night, a wild caress, a slow day, a rough night, a rough caress, a butterfly caress, a wild night, a soft caress.

0: So when you decided to start speaking and doing these conferences and speaking on the radio, did you have a sense of your of a kind of mission?
1: Well, I always felt people should know about psychedelics, that that was the untold story, you know, that if there was anything new to be said or brought into the cultural dialogue, it was the news that these psychedelics were not these very tricky to manufacture drugs like LSD, but that it was really about plants. And I don't know if I would say I had a sense of mission. I certainly thought it was a fine idea that people realize. And I was also interested in feedback. You know, it wasn't that I wanted to enlighten people. I wanted to hear what people had to say about this stuff, because to me it was all so confounding. The transformations of language, the what it did to information. I mean, that's still what psychedelics are about. It's what it does to information.
0: You know, talk about that a little bit. How do you...
1: Well, it seems to show some kind of... how would you put it? Some kind of universality of source, or language is not syntax, it's not grammar, it's none of these things. It's some kind of divine, you could almost call energy, which flows out of objects and situations. Everything wants to communicate. And so then what the chain of being is somehow handing connectivity on, you know, to the next plant, animal, human being, work of art, whatever it is. And I still grapple with what all this means. And to me, it's the most psychedelic part of the psychedelic experience, is when you get the logos coming out of the trees, the rocks, the berries, the water, everything. And it's the most Taoist part of it. It's where nature becomes transparent to its own intent to communicate or something like that.

0: I'm a victim of telephone. When I lay down to sleep, dream the wishing well, it rings. Have you a new play for the broken down theater? When I write in my notebook poem, it rings. Buster Keaton's under the Brooklyn Bridge on Frankfurt and Pearl. When I unsheathe my skin, extend my cock toward someone's thighs, fat or thin, boy or girl, ting-a-ling, please get him out of jail, the police are crashing down. When I lift the soup spoon to my lips, the phone on the floor begins purring. Hello, it's me. I'm in the park with two brothers from Iowa. Nowhere to sleep last night. Hit him in the mouth. When I muse at smoke crawling over the roof outside my street window, purifying eternity with my eye observation of gray, vaporous columns in the sky. Ring, ring. Hello, this is Esquire. Be a dear and finish your political commitment manifesto. When I listen to radio presidents roaring on the convention floor, the phone also chimes in, rush up to Harlem with us and see the riot. Always a telephone link to all the hearts of the world beating at once, crying, my husband's gone, my boyfriend's busted forever, my poetry was rejected. Won't you come over for money, and please won't you write me a piece of bullshit? How are you, dear? Can you come to East Hampton? We're all here bathing in the ocean. We're all so lonely. And I laid down back on my pallet, contemplating a $50 phone. Drowsy, anxious, my heart fearful of the fingers dialing, the deaths, the singing of the telephone bells, ringing at dawn, ringing all afternoon, ringing up midnight, ringing now forever.
1: Cynical letter.
2: This is Ellen Ginsberg. You got my address.

0: p.m.
1: Alan Ginsberg, 17 syllables from East 12th Street. I felt a breeze below my waist and realized that my fly was open. April 19th, 1995.
0: That was your last.

0: What happens to people that lets them tune in to a deeper level of intent, that wakes them up from the spell of mere consumerism and the kind of subjectivity that is, you know, the manipulation of images and desires that constitutes consumerism and which dominates many people's lives?
1: Well, then they probably head for deeper values, either Buddhism, shamanism, their own, you know, whatever lies in their own ethnic background. Because in fact, civilization is a carnival. I mean, it's a cheap, it's a delusion of a solution. So anybody who sees past the front door probably wants really real structured values. And so that's where all the conservative resistance comes from. The fundamentalist Christians, Orthodox Jews, Buddhists, all of these people are saying, well, hey, wait a minute, we don't want to go down this path only so far. And that's probably a good break. Otherwise, we would create a civilization that was essentially a mall, and there's enough of that anyway.
0: So in that sense, that turn towards deeper values, even if sometimes they take a conservative form, is ultimately a kind of healthy balance to just the sheer
1: rush toward novelty.
0: Yeah,
1: I think so.
0: And do you see psychedelics playing a role in opening up that kind of...
1: It depends on how it's presented. It depends on the psychedelic. If it comes along with some wizened 90-year-old Indian from South America, it's hard to see that we're abandoning ourselves to the trivial and the concocted. And so it's a marketing and packaging issue, I guess.
0: So what would that look like then, if you were...
1: Well, I'd say the wrongly packaged version would be some kind of, like Castaneda is a formulaic cult. Do these things, take these drugs, follow these instructions, and moral obligation will flee from your ken. Nobody can be that foolish. If, on the other hand, you sincerely pursue this stuff, grow the plants, try to understand it, try to revivify the rituals and figure out what it's all about, well, that's an authentic push towards spirituality. And a very authentic push towards spirituality. And probably fruitful.
0: Do you think in that process the actual handling of the plants, growing them, getting to know their cycles is necessary?
1: Yeah, because that's the level, that's the speed, that's the speed on which nature makes this stuff. Brings it to the surface and invites its contemplation. And it's also probably the right speed at which to assimilate this stuff, to come to terms with it.
0: So in that sense, part of the problem with synthetic psychedelics is that they fit too easily into a kind of consumerist model.
1: Lifestyle, right.
0: That
1: it's not a product. You know, it's not something you get the drug of the month or something. Although all these things have been proposed and some have been tried, it seems to me the shamanic drug of the month is not a very appealing idea.
0: What are the emotional, psychological, ethical expressions of really kind of genuinely long-term good psychedelic people?
1: What is the long-term ethical expression of the good of psychedelic people?
0: Yeah.
1: Well, it's some kind of effort to separate shit from shinola. In other words, it's some kind of effort to distill a truth from the blooming, buzzing confusion of the universe. So it's a branch of, I don't know what you would say, cognitive science or something like that. It's an effort to define the human essence away from its content or something like that. You see what I mean?
0: Explain a little more.
1: Well, it's a branch of psychology. It's a self-study in psychology. So anybody who's taking psychedelics is, I assume, trying to present a truer image of themselves to other people and the world through this process of distillation of understanding. And that's where the connection to alchemy and all that comes in. This distillation of essence away from the dross, confusion, and Gnostic muck of the world is a kind of like a Jungian individuation process or something like that.
0: And that manifests in the call, even in normal life, to present it yourself, articulate yourself, oneself differently.
1: I think so. Yeah. And causes people to be willing to take chances, both pharmacological and sociological, by being involved in something so marginal. Because in the big civilizations, this kind of shamanic stuff is definitely very marginal. Most people just don't do it.
0: Do you feel that characterizes the overall, or in some significant way, the kind of people that you've met for the last...
1: It depends on how often they do it. You know, some people are doing it because their friends are doing it. Some people are doing it because some... I don't know, they're feeling some kind of social pressure. But the people who are really called to do it are rare. You know, the people who say, well, I get loaded 10 times a year on high-dose psychedelics, or 6 times a year. That's a lot. I mean, that means your lifestyle is pretty much defined by all that stuff. Yeah, I would love to know what the real numbers are. How many people a year get really loaded once you get the Amazon Indians out, you know, the Mexicans out, and a few of these people out? It's hard to even know how you begin to make an estimate, you know.
0: Before your sickness, how often did you do large journeys?
1: Less and less often. I mean, I noticed that through the 90s, but maybe 4 or 5 times a year. But I always felt never enough, you know. Never enough.